That's the Miles Davis Quintet here on NEPM playing Train's Blues. That was named for John Coltrane, who composed the tune from the album Working with the Miles Davis Quintet. This was recorded 70 years ago today, May 11th, 1956, when Miles led a marathon recording session for Prestige Records that resulted in the albums Working, Relaxing, and Steaming with the Miles Davis Quintet. With his selections from each over the course of this evening's Jazz on the Mode, stay tuned for Miles Davis playing Surrey with the Fringe on top. It could happen to you in your own sweet way. It never entered my mind when I fall in love and something I dreamed last night. Miles Davis with John Coltrane, Red Garland, Paul Chambers, and Philly Joe Jones, the renowned Miles Davis Quintet, an amazing array of styles and sensibilities that Miles put together in 1955. And here from this legendary marathon session, that brought us the albums Working, Relaxing, and Steaming with the Miles Davis Quintet. This is 88.5 NEPM. I'm Tom Reaney. Nice to be with you on this Monday night to celebrate this 70th anniversary. And here in the month of the Miles Davis Centennial, the trumpeter was born on May 26th, 1926. Before we get back to Miles Davis, I want to let you know that our spring fun drive begins on Wednesday. And to help us out, Jen Austin and Hoyt Wood from Greenfield are offering a $10,000 challenge grant. 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Well, before we get back to Miles Davis, let's continue with Brad Meldow. The pianist is in concert at the Academy of Music in Northampton on Sunday. Here he plays Almost Like Being in Love.

That's Bobby Broom here on NEPM playing Pent Up House. Pent Up House is one of nine Sonny Rollins originals played by guitarist Bobby Broom on his new release Notes of Thanks. Broom toured back in the day with Sonny Rollins, here playing Pent Up House with Dennis Carroll on bass and Kobe Watkins on drums. Lucy Yegazarian sang Loads of Love, a wonderful song by Richard Rodgers. Featured on Lucy's new release, Hey Love, Lucy Yegazarian grew up in post-Soviet Armenia, where she was born in 1991. She's been in the States for about 25 years. And I listened to a podcast that Lucy did recently with Conan O'Brien, in which she thanked Conan for helping her learn the English language, picking it up through a television viewing. And she's also picked up the fine art of jazz singing, one of the finest on the scene today. We'll hear more from Lucy Yegazarian's Hey Love in this evening's Jazz on Mood, where she sings Blowtop Blues, and Tonight I Shall Sleep with a Smile on My Face. Lucy Yegazarian, preceded by Brad Meldow, who played Almost Like Being in Love. The Brad Meldow Trio plays the Academy of Music in Northampton on Sunday. This is 88.5 NEPM. I'm Tom Reaney. Nice to be with you on this Monday nights with Jazz on the Mood, which is funded by All Energy Solar, dedicated to offering commercial renewable energy solutions for businesses with their team support from start to finish. 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NEPM's spring membership campaign gets underway on Wednesday. We're working on a head start on the campaign as a $10,000 challenge is being offered by listeners in Greenfield, Jen Austin, and Hoyt Wood. 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Let's continue on this 70th anniversary of the marathon recording session that Miles Davis made for Prestige Records on May 11th, 1956. Here from the album Working with the Miles Davis Quintet is the theme.

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That's Nicholas Payton here on NEPM. There it's Smoke and Relaxin' with Nick. The title track of an album that Smoke Sessions released in 2019. This one featuring Nicholas Payton, trumpet, piano, and Fender Rhodes, and then with Peter Washington on bass and Kenny Washington on drums. That was Relaxin' with Nick. Preceded by a couple of titles from working with the Miles Davis Quintet were the theme and Ahmad's Blues, Ahmad Jamal's original, a nice showcase for the trio of Red Garland, Paul Chambers, and Philly Joe Jones. Recorded 70 years ago today, this marathon session that Miles made for Prestige Records that brought us the albums Workin', Relaxin', and Steamin' with the Miles Davis Quintet. About 15 minutes from now, we'll hear Miles playing Surrey with the Fringe on top. This is 88.5 NEPM. I'm Tom Reaney. Nice to be with you on this Monday nights with Jazz on the Mode. New releases by Lucy Yegazeri and Holly Cole. Peter Erskine and Jesse Davis are on the way, as well as previews of weekend concerts by Sean Jones and Lou Tobacco. NEPM Spring Membership Drive starts on Wednesday. Between now and then, we have a $10,000 challenge that's being offered by listeners in Greenfield, Jen Austin and Hoyt Wood. And their $10,000 challenge will be met when 150 listeners join us with contributions between now and 7 o'clock on Wednesday evening. Please take Jen and Hoyt up on their challenge and support public radio news and music while you're doing so at nepm.org. And thanks. We'll continue with Ben Wolf. He's got a new release called Anytime After Now. This one has Joel Ross on vibes, Chris Lewis on tenor saxophone, and Sullivan Fortner at the piano. Ben Wolf is here on bass, playing blues.

highest peak. But it doesn't thrill me half as much as dancing cheek to cheek. Oh, I'd love to go out fishing in a river or a creek, but I don't enjoy it half as much

It's Ella Fitzgerald and Louis Armstrong here on NEPM with Cheek to Cheek. A 1957 recording of the song that Irving Berlin composed in 1934 for the Fred Astaire Ginger Rogers musical Top Hat, here from the album simply titled Ella and Louis. We'll hear more from the Berlin Songbook about 20 minutes from now, with Wynton Marsalis playing Blue Skies and Holly Cole singing Steppin' Out with My Baby. Ella and Louis, preceded by Lucy Yegazarian, who sang Blowtop Blues, the Dinah Washington blues classic, here from Lucy's new release, Hey Love. And later tonight, we'll hear Lucy Yegazarian singing Duke Ellington's Tonight I Shall Sleep with a Smile on My Face. Before the Blowtop Blues, we heard a blues by Ben Wolfe, and that's from his new release, Anytime After Now. This is 88.5 NEPM WFCR FM NHD Amherst, and WNNC 640 AM Westfield, and at NEPM.org. I'm Tom Reaney. Nice to be with you on this Monday nights with Jazz on the Boat. A couple of days ahead of NEPM Spring Membership Drive beginning on Wednesday. And by 7 o'clock on Wednesday evening, we hope to have heard from 150 listeners making contributions to support news and music here on NEPM. If we achieve that goal, we'll add an additional $10,000 challenge grant. 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Let's continue with more from the 70th anniversary of the Miles Davis Marathon Session, made for Prestige Records May 11, 1956. All of this was undertaken to help release Miles from his contract with Prestige Records so that he could move on over to Columbia. And he was successful in that pursuit, as 1956 also saw the release of his Columbia debut, Round About Midnight. Here from the album Steaming with the Miles Davis Quintet is The Surrey with the Fringe on Top.

That's Miles Davis here on NEPM playing Diane. A nice swinging take by Miles on this tune of the mid-20s, a tune that was introduced in the musical Seventh Heaven in a song whose complete title is Diane, I'm in Heaven When I See You Smile. Here from Steeman with the Miles Davis Quintet. That was preceded by Miles playing Something I Dreamed Last Night. And we began with the Surrey with the Fringe on top. Miles Davis and John Coltrane, Red Garland, Paul Chambers, and Philly Joe Jones. This session made May 11th, 1956, and from the prestige album Steamin' with the Miles Davis Quintet. We'll hear selections on the albums Workin' and Relaxin' with the Miles Davis Quintet. Stay tuned for Miles playing It Could Happen to You, When I Fall in Love, Woody and You. It Never Entered My Mind and In Your Own Sweet Way. Miles Davis, his centennial is Tuesday, May 26th, today the 70th anniversary of this marathon session that he made for Prestige Records. You're tuned to 88.5 NEPM, where Jazz on the Mode is funded by Greenfield Cooperative Bank, helping local customers, businesses, and communities in western Massachusetts for over 120 years. 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Before we get back to Miles Davis, let's continue with Holly Cole. And here on Irving Berlin's birthday anniversary, Holly Cole sings Steppin' Out With My Baby.

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That's Wynton Marsalis here on NEPM playing Blue Skies, a 2013 concert performance from Jacksonville, Florida, of the song composed by Irving Berlin. And then with Marcus Roberts at the piano, Roland Guerin on bass, and Jason Marsalis on drums. Wynton Marsalis and Marcus Roberts, the album is Together Again, live in concert. And from Holly Cole's recent release, Dark Moon, or it's Steppin' Out With My Baby. A couple of songs composed by Irving Berlin today, his 138th birthday anniversary. Berlin was born in Russia in 1888. He died in 1989 at the age of 101, predeceased by 1 year by his wife, Ellen McKay, to whom he had been married for 62 years. Irving Berlin, his songs sound as fresh as ever in the hands of jazz greats like Wynton Marsalis and Holly Cole. This is 88.5 NEPM. I'm Tom Reaney. Nice to be with you on this Monday nights with Jazz on the Mode. Music on the way tonight by Sean Jones and Lucy Yegazarian. Peter Erskine plays Brian Wilson's God Only Knows, and Lou Tabakin plays Thelonious Monk's Ruby, My Dear. The NEPM Spring Membership Campaign begins on Wednesday. Between now and then, we're looking for 150 contributions from listeners in order to achieve a $10,000 challenge being offered by Jen Austin and Hoyt Reed from Greenfield. 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And thank you. Let's continue with more from Miles Davis, the Davis Quintet, and music from the marathon session that Miles made 70 years ago today for Prestige Records. Hear from Relaxin' with the Miles Davis Quintet is the great song composed by Jimmy Van Heusen, It Could Happen to You.

That's the Miles Davis Quintet here on NEPM. There with Miles playing When I Fall in Love, beautiful reading of the movie theme composed by Victor Young. This was from Stephen with the Miles Davis Quintet. And it was preceded by Miles playing Woody and You, the bebop classic by Dizzy Gillespie, and Jimmy Van Heusen's It Could Happen to You, both of those titles from Relaxin' with the Miles Davis Quintet. Miles with John Coltrane on tenor saxophone, Red Garland at the piano, Paul Chambers on bass, and Philly Joe Jones on drums. And here in 2026, the centennial years of both Miles Davis and John Coltrane. Coltrane born September 23rd. Miles' centennial is Tuesday, May 26th. 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Vex Taylor will be with us on the 26th to celebrate Miles' centennial. She's in tomorrow night with music from the Charles Mingus masterpiece Mingus Om, the album that brought us Boogie Stop Shuffle and Goodbye Pork Pie Hat. Join Vex Taylor tomorrow night for Tuesday's Jazz on Med. And I'm Tom Reaney. I'll be back with you on Wednesday night, and this week we'll feature the great Maxine Sullivan, one of the most sublime voices to emerge out of the swing era. Maxine sang with the John Kirby Sextet, famous for singing tunes like If I Had a Ribbon Bow and Loch Lomond. We'll hear a couple of sets of Maxine Sullivan Wednesday night here on NEPM. Stay tuned in this set for the sublime Lucy Yegazarian. She sings Tonight I Shall Sleep with a Smile on My Face. Let's continue with Peter Erskine, here with Alan Pasqua at the piano and Scott Cully on bass. Peter Erskine plays Brian Wilson's Beach Boys masterpiece, God Only Knows.

That's Miles Davis here on NEPM playing In Your Own Sweet Way. That's one of two recordings that Miles made in the mid-50s of the song composed by Dave Brubeck. This is from the album Working with the Miles Davis Quintet, and it was preceded by Miles playing It Never Entered My Mind, his famous reading of the ballad by Rodgers and Hart, released in Relaxin' with the Miles Davis Quintet. Both of these tunes, both of these albums, recorded 70 years ago today for Prestige Records, May 11th of 1956 by the Miles Davis Quintet. Lucy Igazarian sang Tonight I Shall Sleep with a Smile on My Face. Beautiful ballad composed by Duke Ellington. It's one that Lucy's husband Grant Stewart recorded about 20 years ago on an album he made for Sharp Nine of tunes by Ellington and Billy Strayhorn. And that was Grant on tenor saxophone with Lucy singing Tonight I Shall Sleep with a Smile on My Face. Lucy Igazarian, her new release is called Hey Love. And we began that set with God Only Knows, Brian Wilson's song for the Beach Boys, here from the album Peregrine, Peter Erskine on drums, Scott Colley on bass, and Alan Pasqua at the piano. This is 88.5 NEPM, where Jazz on the Moat is funded by Emily Dickinson Museum, presenting the annual Poetry Walk on May 16th, honoring the poet on the 140th anniversary of her death by strolling through the town she called Paradise, emilydickinsonmuseum.org. Let's continue with Sean Jones, this wonderful trumpeter and bandleader, who'll be in concert at the Vermont Jazz Center in Brattleboro on Saturday. Here he is at the Jazz Bistro in St. Louis with a combo that includes Lucas Curtis on bass and Oren Evans at the piano. Here's Sean Jones on trumpet playing Lost, Then Found.

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That's Lou Tobacan here on NEPM playing Ruby, My Dear. Thelonious Monk's Ruby, My Dear, famously recorded by Monk with John Coltrane. Here from Lou Tobacan on the album I'll Be Seeing You. That was Benny Green at the piano, Louis Nash on drums, Peter Washington on bass, and Lou Tobacan on tenor saxophone, Ruby, My Dear. Lou Tobacan is with his trio on Friday night playing The Side Door in Old Lyme, Connecticut, an 8 o'clock show for Lou Tobacan Trio this Friday night. And we heard Sean Jones live at the Jazz Bistro in St. Louis playing Lost Then Found. That's a Mack Avenue Records release, live from Jazz at the Bistro. The trumpeter Sean Jones is in concert on Saturday night at the Vermont Jazz Center in Brattleboro with a 7:30 start on Saturday for Sean Jones. 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Information at TICTI.org. Benny Green there at the piano with Lou Tobacan for Ruby, My Dear. And let's continue with the selection from the Benny Green album Then and Now. This is the tune we heard Miles Davis playing earlier tonight, Something I Dreamed Last Night. And here it's sung by Veronica Swift, with David Wong on bass, Kenny Washington on drums, Benny Green at the piano. Veronica Swift sings Something I Dreamed Last Night.

0: This is the BBC World Service, and coming up after the news, the global story. The current Iran war isn't the first time the US has attempted regime change in Iran. Back in the 1950s, the CIA led a coup that toppled Iran's prime minister. And it's a moment in history that definitely hasn't been forgotten in Iran. Why does the 1953 coup have such a long shadow? Join me, Tristan Redman, in 2 minutes.
1: 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Britain's Prime Minister Keir Starmer is under mounting pressure to resign following disastrous election results for his party.
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0: for the American Cancer Society. That midsection, he says, is
1: like Grand Central Station for your body, so that if cells move from the pancreas, they have easy access to the highways that would take those cells to very distant parts of the body.
0: Kamal says these tumor cells disperse easily and act more like grains of sand than a solid mass.
1: You're going to miss little kernels of sand, right? That's just what's going to happen. And pancreas cancer is more like a handful of sand that gets spilled than it is a tennis ball that gets dropped.
0: But several new treatments show promise. An individualized mRNA vaccine activated a response in roughly half of a small group of patients, extending their lives a whopping 6 years. New clinical data on a pill called daraxonrasib shows by targeting common genetic mutations in pancreatic cancers, it's extending life for 6 months on average. That drug helped landscape architect Vicky Stinson, too, until last month when her cancer returned. But she remains committed to beating more odds.
2: Believe it or not, I'm still optimistic.
0: She's participating in other research she hopes will result in more time. Yuki Noguchi, NPR News.
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4: It's 7:42. Good morning. This is 88.5 NEPM. I'm Kiri Healy. A digital platform used by students at UMass Amherst is back online after a cyber attack knocked out cloud services for multiple schools nationwide. NEPM's Phil Bishop explains.
5: Last week, UMass students who tried to log into Canvas, a web app that manages things like classroom assignments, were met with an ominous message from a hacker group called Shiny Hunters. They had targeted Instructure, the company which runs the cloud-based platform, and threatened to release sensitive data like emails and enrollment information unless the impacted schools paid a ransom. The group initially hit Instructure in late April and then again last Thursday. UMass students on social media were panicking, losing access to course materials as they finish out final season. According to UMass IT, Canvas was back up and running by around 8:30 last Friday morning. Over the weekend, Instructure said they've hired an outside firm to beef up their cybersecurity and are now working with law enforcement. When asked for comment, UMass Amherst referred to their IT updates. Officials did not respond when asked if they were considering paying the ransom. For NEPM News, I'm Phil Bishop.
4: The Hamden District Attorney's Office has identified the victim of last week's fatal shooting in Holyoke. Caleb Rodriguez of East Hampton was 42 years old. An early investigation indicates the shooting may have stemmed from several people trying to rob him while he sat in his vehicle. A social media post says Rodriguez drove an Uber and that he and his wife have four children. He often coached their sports teams. A cool, bright day today, sunny skies with highs rising into the lower 60s. 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
3: 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I'm E. Martinez.
8: And I'm Michelle Martin. Good morning. Protesters in Manila have criticized 3 weeks of joint military drills led by the U.S. and its allies in the South China Sea. They say the exercises hurt some of the Philippines' most vulnerable communities. Jan Cummins in Brumby brings us this report, which I will tell you contains the sound of gunfire.
9: On a day like this, the fishermen of San Antonio in the west of the Philippines would normally be at sea. The sun is out and the winds favorable. But despite that, today the fleet of wooden fishing boats sit idly on the shore. What should be a bustling village filled with fisherfolk bringing in their latest hauls is now suspiciously quiet. Instead, stretched out in front of me are hundreds of fishing vessels that have been left at home for the day. The stationary fleet is evidence of a days-long fishing ban that has had a big impact on locals like Kathleen Agasa.
10: I have 2 kids. They are going to school. Our livelihood depends on the water. Many of us here is fishing. Without fish, income, no income.
9: The reason for the ban? Military drills involving the United States and its allies. Known as the Balikatan, the Filipino word for shoulder to shoulder, the exercises took place across the archipelago, including the waters just a few miles from Agasa's village. The US military won't say it, but the drills are pointed squarely in one direction, China, which has grown increasingly assertive across the region in recent years. But many fisherfolk in the Philippines say the real danger isn't Beijing, it's the Balikatan. Some, like Fisherman Rights NGO chairperson Fernando Hiccup, warn of the financial and environmental impacts.
11: Sobrang gutom.
12: The fishermen will experience extreme hunger and poverty, but the fishermen have yet to receive any aid. The Balikatan exercises are just used as an instrument for the U.S. to restore their presence and military equipment in the Philippines.
9: The U.S., for its part, says the Balikatan are done at the request of the Philippines. Military personnel like Marine Corps Colonel Michael Aldridge even organize humanitarian projects as part of the exercises, an attempt to mitigate the Balikatan's harmful impacts.
13: They invite us here. They're an equal partner in the execution of this. Our efforts build resilience.
9: But this year, the timing couldn't be any worse. The U.S.-Israeli war with Iran has contributed to surging fuel prices. For some, rising energy costs and the impact of the Balikatan have fueled anger.
14: I've come down to a square in central Manila where there are 2 protests going on, one calling for the complete withdrawal of United States troops from the Philippines, and the other calling for the lowering of oil prices and reform.
9: Manila might request America's presence, but activists like Novi Mir say ordinary Filipinos are trapped. He hopes the Philippines can stand up for itself, resisting pressure from both Washington and Beijing.
15: The Balikatan exercises have always been a cause for distress. We are between big, powerful countries that are pursuing their own imperial interest.
9: As the protests subside, activists break into song. It's a revolutionary tune, calling for Filipinos to rise up against oppressive forces. As the US and China compete for influence, some of the Philippines' most vulnerable communities are feeling the impact, and the message is resonating. For NPR News, I'm Jan Clemens-Brumby in Manila.
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4: And Morning Edition continues on 88.5 NEPM. Ahead, the Supreme Court is considering a national ban on telemedicine access to the abortion pill mifepristone.
16: That's consequential because there's been a network of what are called shield laws that have sprung up to mail pills from states where abortion is legal into states where it is not.
4: A decision on the matter was expected yesterday, but it will now come Thursday. We'll hear more about that ahead as Morning Edition continues.
6: 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I'm Carrie Saldo. 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
4: Good morning, I'm Carrie Healy. This is 88.5 NEPM. We'll see sunshine and clouds mixed today with highs in the lower 60s. A cloudy night tonight, a low near 40. Clouds will bring showers tomorrow, a high near 60. More showers continue with some thunderstorms on Thursday afternoon, a high near 63. Friday, clouds and showers, a high of 66. It's currently 45 degrees in Greenfield, 43 now in Great Barrington, 46 degrees in Amherst, and 47 in Springfield. 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
8: It's Morning Edition from NPR News. I'm Michelle Martin.
3: And Mae Martinez. Clips have conquered the internet. Short excerpts of longer videos are everywhere. And there's an army of clippers who are paid by the view. NPR's Bobby Allen spoke to one of them.
11: Emre Barukto is scraping by in Belgium, doing a little bit of everything. Cleaning cars, working a night shift in a warehouse, making sandwiches at Subway during the day. When he wasn't working, 25-year-old Barukto would take out his iPhone and turn long interviews of influencers into snippets and post them to Instagram.
17: And then one random night, I saw a notification saying that I earned $12. And I was like, okay, cool. This is okay. And then 2 weeks later, I made $2,500.
11: Barukto was getting paid when someone would buy something from a link he placed in a video clip. He got so good at it that he started doing it for other influencers and entrepreneurs. Eventually, he quit his job to be a full-time clipper.
17: I saw a lot of clippers that quit after a week because they didn't get any views. But I've been at this game for more than 3 years.
11: Barukto now has a YouTube page where he teaches people how to make clipping into a side hustle or even a lucrative career, set to dramatic violins, of course.
17: I generated over 1.1 million followers, not just on one account, but across 6 different clipping pages. I grew all of them past 100k followers, some even past 200k followers. And I'm going to show you exactly how I did it.
11: It's not the first time somebody on YouTube has pitched a way for you to get rich quick, but thousands of people have followed his lead. And that's because there are now marketplaces where agencies upload videos and allow anyone to clip them for cash. Some recent bounties include an agency offering $1 per 1,000 views of clips of Major League Baseball games, and an artificial intelligence startup offering $25 every 1,000 views of clips about its product. The founder of a clipping agency told me that clipping is the modern form of a TV ad. Grab a slice of people's attention as they scroll. Barukto agrees with that. He says instead of going through Google or Meta to advertise, people are now just posting a flood of clips to social media. He says the pitch to brands usually goes something like this.
17: We can create a mass clipping campaign. We have a network of clippers. Let us post all of that content. And you don't post videos on Meta ads. You don't waste money on that.
11: Not everyone is buying into the clipping economy. Longtime advertising executive Lou Pascalis of AJL Advisory says clippers are creating a lose-lose-lose situation.
18: That doesn't really satisfy the consumer, doesn't really deliver good value to the advertiser, and strips the originator of the content an opportunity to monetize that content and pay the individual who created it. So it's a perfectly terrible problem.
11: Analyst Ed Elson recently published a Substack piece called The Clip Economy, arguing that the measure of success is no longer how many people watch an episode of something, but how many people saw the clips.
19: They are essentially taking over the entire media ecosystem.
11: Elson is the co-host of the podcast Prof G Markets with New York University marketing professor Scott Galloway. Elson says clips are increasingly a path for people to jumpstart their careers as influencers. He's learning that for himself in real time.
19: Something changed for me when a few people in a row came up to me on the street. They said, hey, you're Ed Elson. You're the Prof G Markets guy. I said, oh, yeah, yeah. You listen to the podcast? I said, oh, no, I don't listen to the podcast, but I love your clips.
11: So his goal now? To make his podcast into even more clips. Bobby Allen, NPR News.
8: So many up-and-coming artists struggle to get noticed. So for the past 12 years, the folks at NPR's music division have held a contest for unsigned artists. And today, we reveal the winner of the 2026 Tiny Desk Contest. To do the honors, Bobby Carter of NPR Music is here. Hello.
20: Good morning, Michelle. How are you?
8: I'm okay. So before we hear the winning entry, you were part of a team of judges that included 9 musicians and industry insiders. How many entries did you get this year? And what are you generally listening for?
20: This year, we got over 6,000 entries.
8: Wow.
20: And we're looking for something that we've never heard before. We're looking for some emotion. We're looking for something that we didn't even know we were looking for. You know what I mean? And I think we got that this year.
8: Okay. It's time. Cue the dramatic music.
20: Yes. Yes.
8: Bobby, who is it?
20: We are so thrilled to announce that Cure for Paranoia has won this year's Tiny Desk Contest.
8: Okay, and what's the winning song?
20: The song is called No Brainer.
8: Okay, here it is.

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1: 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Good morning. This is 88.5 NEPM. I'm Carrie Healy. The Springfield Thunderbirds take on the Wilkes-Barre Scranton Penguins on the road tonight in Game 1 of the American Hockey League's Atlantic Division Final. NEPM's Adam Frenier has this preview.
2: The Thunderbirds are just one of eight teams remaining in the AHL playoffs. In the first round, they defeated the Charlotte Checkers in three games before upsetting the Providence Bruins in four contests. Head coach Steve Ott, who took over during the season, says his team has worked hard to try to get to this point despite a slow start.
3: We've been talking about this process for a long time, playing the game the right way. The guys have been so bought in for so long right now, and we know we had a really good team.
2: Wilkes-Barre Scranton won three of the four games the two teams played during the regular season, with Springfield taking the last one in early March. Game two of the series will be Thursday. The Thunderbirds will host Game 3 and, if necessary, Game 4 next Tuesday and Thursday. For NEPM News, I'm Adam Frenier.
1: Over the weekend, Massachusetts Teachers Association members elected a new leadership team. Andover history teacher Matt Bach will become the next MTA president, and Malden music teacher Deb Gestaldo will be vice president. That's starting in July. Outgoing president Max Page is a UMass Amherst professor. He led the MTA as it successfully spearheaded a ballot question that eliminated the use of the MCAS test as a graduation requirement from high school. Today, a bright day with highs in the lower 60s, increasing clouds overnight, a low near 40, and clouds and showers for Wednesday, a high near 60. 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
7: It's Morning Edition from NPR News. I'm Michelle Martin.
0: And Mae Martinez. Some of Stephen Colbert's final guests for his CBS late night show were a bit unusual. His competitors. Monday night he had on Jimmy Kimmel from ABC, Jimmy Fallon and Seth Meyers from NBC, and John Oliver from HBO. They kicked off Colbert's final 2 weeks of shows. His late show program was canceled by CBS and will air its final episode May 21st. CBS has said it canceled Colbert for financial reasons, but fans and media analysts have suggested the network's owner, Paramount, was also silencing Colbert's criticism of President Trump. Kimmel's show was suspended briefly last year after the FCC chair threatened ABC affiliates over some of Kimmel's comments, and Kimmel had a question for Colbert's audience last night.
8: When I got knocked off the air for a few days, people canceled Disney Plus. Why aren't you people canceling Paramount Plus? Because you didn't have it in the first place?
0: NPR critic at large Eric Deggans was watching last night. Eric, so how unusual is it to have these five hosts to appear together on one TV show?
9: Well, several of these hosts are direct competitors, but they seem to have deliberately built up these friendships and rejected the competitive hostility from previous generations of hosts. David Letterman, the first host of The Late Show, went to CBS in 1993 when he was passed over in favor of Jay Leno to take over Johnny Carson's Tonight Show on NBC. And later, Conan O'Brien briefly took over The Tonight Show, but Leno eventually got that hosting job back. And Carson himself was also notoriously competitive. But these five current hosts have done a podcast together and they've shown up for each other, even amid criticism from President Trump and his wife. In fact, Colbert asked a question about that last night on his CBS show to the other hosts. Let's listen.
10: did it ever occur to you that you'd be doing a job that the president of the United States would have strong feelings about?
11: You know what's even weirder? We're doing a job that his wife has strong feelings about.
12: Well, most of us have avoided that part.
11: Yeah, that's true.
0: So did any of them talk about the politics behind Colbert's cancellation?
9: Well, this was a subject that Kimmel in particular seemed eager to bring up. I mean, he said at one point he was waiting for, quote, angry Stephen to come out and trash everybody. But, you know, Colbert has been steadfast about not criticizing CBS, even while saying he was surprised by the cancellation. So critics like me think it's odd that Paramount didn't even try to cut costs on The Late Show. They announced the cancellation just as they were seeking approval from the federal government for a merger deal. And instead, they're ending a franchise that's lasted for more than 30 years.
0: So did Colbert give any sign or indication about what he might do later in the future?
9: Well, you know, they joked about Colbert moving over to ABC this summer when Kimmel famously takes time off and brings in guest hosts. And I got to say, as a fan of late night, it would be kind of awesome to see Colbert move to CBS's biggest late night competitor. But Colbert seems to be trying to leave the network gracefully. And for those who claim that late night TV is a dying genre, Kimmel insisted that the five shows together draw more audience over broadcast and online platforms than Johnny Carson's show did in its heyday. I mean, I think these hosts have learned that they're stronger standing together. And to that end, they announced release of a special edition of their podcast, Strike Force 5, on Wednesday. And Kimmel's going to air a rerun on Colbert's final episode day on May 21st so he doesn't compete against him.
0: That's NPR critic at large, Eric Deggans. Eric, thanks.
9: Thank you.
0: It's Morning Edition from NPR News. I'm E. Martinez.
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15: I'm Rebecca Kesby, host of BBC NewsHour. Today, can Keir Starmer survive as British Prime Minister amid a massive revolt in his own party? Also, a special report from Khartoum, 3 years into Sudan civil war. And want to feel younger? 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
1: 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Good morning, I'm Carrie Healy. Sunshine and clouds will be mixed today with high temperatures in the lower 60s. Tonight, cloudy skies, a low near 40. Clouds followed by showers on Wednesday, a high near 61 degrees. The showers continue Thursday with some afternoon thunderstorms, a high again in the lower 60s. It's currently 46 degrees in Williamstown, 50 now in Amherst, also 50 degrees in Springfield. 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
16: From Marketplace, I'm Sabri Benishore in New York. The Consumer Price Index is out this morning, and prices, predictably, are rising due to hikes in fuel prices. Prices were up 0.6% in the month of April, 3.8% year over year. That's prices overall. The price of gas went up 5% last month after rising 21% in March. In other data news from April, people bought and sold more homes than they did the year before, but not by much, up just 0.2%. This is according to numbers released by the National Association of Realtors. All of that yearly sales growth was happening in the South. Existing home sales were flat in the West and fell in the Midwest and Northeast. So we asked Marketplace's Carla Javier to look into why sales have been so sluggish.
18: There were signs that home sales were going to pick up this year, says Lisa Sturdivant at Bright MLS.
19: Mortgage rates were going to come down, listings were on the rise, affordability was starting to improve.
18: That is, until the war ramped up.
19: The conflict with Iran, the conflict in the Middle East has created a lot more uncertainty and volatility than we had anticipated.
18: Mortgage rates, which had dipped just below 6% before the war, started ticking back up, making it more expensive to finance a purchase and potentially creating a sort of psychological effect on buyers too, says Mark Hamrick at Bankrate.
20: Spring has not sprung for the home selling season this year. It is essentially a stuck or frozen market right now, and we see flattish numbers both month over month and year over year for sales of previously owned homes.
18: The pace of these transactions is important, and not just for buyers and sellers of homes, says Lawrence Yoon at the National Association of Realtors.
21: Anytime there's a home sales, you know, people spend money on remodeling, trying to do additional lawn care service, and actual act of moving, you know, getting the moving truck, the mortgage origination.
18: Which is why Yoon says sluggish home sales are not good for the broader economy. I'm Carla Javier from Marketplace.
16: All right, let's do the numbers. Dow, S&P, and NASDAQ futures are all down in the 1 to 7 tenths% range. The yield on the 10-year Treasury is 4.43%. And the Labubu craze is officially on its way out. Pop Mart International Group reported that, yes, sales were up 80% year over year in March, but things have slowed way down in the first quarter, and growth this year is expected to be just 13%. But don't Labubu for Labubu just yet. There is a Labubu movie in production.
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16: At the end of last year, the Trump administration announced a $12 billion bailout package for U.S. farmers who were suffering from the president's trade war. $11 billion of that total is for commodity producers. These are the farms that grow thousands of acres of corn or soy or wheat or cotton, mainly to ship overseas. The remaining billion is set aside for farmers the USDA calls specialty growers. They produce fruits and vegetables and everything else. They are not caught in the crosshairs of the trade war the way commodity farmers are. But as H. Connolly reports, they have plenty to still worry about domestically.
22: We're talking about smaller farms. Maybe they have some sheep and a few chickens. They grow cabbages, tomatoes, lettuce, onions, peppers, okra. Finca Seremos is a farm like that in upstate New York.
23: If you can grow it in this climate and it's an annual vegetable, chances are we grow it. So we've got a crop list of about 40 different crops and about 200 different varieties.
22: Chris Nickel is hoping to make $140,000 selling those vegetables this year. Most of that income is from a sliding scale CSA, or Community Supported Agriculture Project. The rest comes from selling wholesale to food pantries and mutual aid groups. Or came from, because the administration has slashed the food access programs that support them.
23: We've lost about $12,000 that we were planning on from a partner in the city that was relying on a federal program that got cut to pay for our food for their food pantry.
22: Then there are cuts to SNAP and nutrition incentive programs.
23: So in total, about 20% of our budget is in limbo, and that's not insubstantial.
22: Nickel applied for aid through the bailout program, and they found it a pain. It was designed for commodity growers who can say, I grow 400 acres of corn that I sell to this silo. It's so much more complicated for Finca Seremos.
23: I am telling them that the acreage ranged from 0.02 acres for, I believe it was celery, all the way up to 0.1 or 0.15 acres for things that we grow a lot more of, like lettuce and cabbage.
22: And a lot of farmers don't know their precise bed feet to calculate into fractional acres for each varietal. You get the picture. The application can take a long time. And the kicker is, farmers have no idea how much aid they'll get. The federal government has already paid out $9.6 billion to commodity growers, but the USDA hasn't even published reimbursement rates for specialty crops yet. Vanessa Garcia Polanco is with the Young Farmers Coalition.
2: Like, if you're going to put 40, 60 hours applying for this and you may only get $200, it's not worth it.
22: Based on past programs, Garcia Polanco thinks even that would take 18 months to 2 years to get paid out. Nickel's not waiting on that money. Seedlings need planting and community needs cultivating.
23: I literally know every one of our CSA members' names and about their families, where they live, all that stuff. And it's beautiful and touching and moving and also helps me survive economically because of that close relationship. And that is the case for most of the farmers in this region.
22: Nickel relies on these relationships because they're more durable than government programs. I'm H. Conley for Marketplace.
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1: 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Ahead, hear more about a recently passed resolution in Northampton to hold federal immigration agents accountable for breaking state law. That and more from the NEPM newsroom is followed by international news from the BBC World Service. 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It's 9 o'clock.

NAPM's weekly news roundup, The Rundown, is now on YouTube. I'm Carrie Saldo. Every Friday morning, I sit down with a panel of reporters and commentators to scrutinize and analyze the latest news from Western Mass. Stay up to date with the most important issues in our area. Don't miss The Rundown. You can catch it on YouTube anytime.

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I'm Marjorie Egan. Coming up today from 11 till noon on 88.5 NEPM is BPR. We'll speak with the Attorney General, Andrea Campbell, for another edition of Ask the AG. 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
3: Back to our conversation in a moment, but first, what's coming up later this week? For generations, a college degree was seen as a sure path to a better life. But fewer Americans than ever are saying it's important. That's according to a Gallup poll last year. A recent NBC poll found that 2/3 of registered voters say it's not worth the cost. On Wednesday, we'll talk about what college is actually for in 2026 and whether the cost can still be justified. We'll look at how financial pressure is reshaping what students and families expect to get out of a degree and what the data says about the outcomes graduates see today. And for students who do decide to go, we'll talk about how to make the most of it. We want to hear from you. Did you go to college? Do you think it was worth it? Would you still make the same choice today? Leave us a voicemail at 855-236-1A1A. If you chose a different path, a trade, the military, or going straight into the workforce, tell us how that's worked out. The number again is 855-236-1212. And if you're considering college right now, what's factoring into your decision? Again, the number is 855-236-1A1A, or leave a message with our app, 1A Vox Pop, and we'll hear some of your thoughts tomorrow. Now back to our discussion about the potential in the U.S. for a generational ban on tobacco sales to young people. We're hearing from you. Kathleen in Falls Church, Virginia, sent us this message in support of a generational ban.
4: I grew up in the 50s and 60s, started smoking at 15. Everybody smoked. And I had a terrible, addictive habit. I smoked 3 packs a day quite often. I finally quit. Took me 2 times, but the second time I got some help, and I quit when I was in my late 20s. But I have 15 years of smoking 3 packs a day, and let me tell you, I wish like heck I had never

0: it's interesting because the book is not paneled out like a traditional comic book. So yeah, I initially had this as more of prose and then kind of thought that it could just be a bit more fun and accessible to people, new approach.
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3: I'm Scott Tong. 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
4: 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And Beijing wants to exploit that.
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8: 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We're live at the library with Attorney General Andrea Joy Campbell. She'll be with us till 12:06. 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
9: And it was nine.
8: Oh, nine communities are right now, in non-compliance.
9: Yeah. Which we have lawsuits against, but there's some other towns, but they have later deadlines, but nine.
8: Okay, thank you.
10: So, Attorney General, you were just talking about bullying in terms of kids using phones in school. Our colleague Chris Burrell has done some great reporting about this pattern that he's found, some great investigative reporting he's done about kids whose parents repeatedly reported the bullying to the schools. In one case, he focused on a 14-year-old boy.
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10: The bullying to the schools, in one case he focused

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1: Asking the stories into us, what is there anything you can do about this problem, especially since the schools seem to be non-compliant?
2: So I talked to him at the NAN project, which was really appropriate, which was an organization started by a mother and her son after their sister committed suicide. And it was it's a group of young people from all across the state who do peer-to-peer support around mental health, and to hopefully get young people not to get to that place where they feel as though they have to take their life. And we talked specifically about Jason, the Peabody case, and how tragic
1: it
2: is.
1: Awful.
2: It's an understatement. It's heart-wrenching when you think about what the parents are going through, even as friends and colleagues. So we do have laws, of course, in Massachusetts to his reporting that require schools to have procedures in place to respond to all complaints of harassment, bullying. Sometimes our office, especially through our Children's Justice Unit, is pulled in to help school districts develop policies on how to actually respond. We do trainings with school districts, and sometimes in the sports context across the Commonwealth. And in addition to that, we get complaints sometimes directly to our office from people who are being bullied, from families, and we follow up and open investigations. Listening to some of his reporting, this is an opportunity to think about how we do a better job of requiring and doing more training across the Commonwealth to ensure every school district has not only the training they need, but all the procedures that are in place, the same standard of responding to these allegations, because it is district by district. And so similar to even the cell phone ban, how can we make sure that it is consistent? And I think there's a role for our office to play along with our education agencies and the governor and the legislature. So I think there's some follow-up that we can be doing, and we will do that.
1: Is there any liability for these schools if they repeatedly ignore the complaints from the families?
2: I want to be careful because it depends case by case. We're not in the weeds on every single case. One of the most horrific since I've been Attorney General, outside of hearing some of the reporting from Chris on young people taking their lives because of patterns of bullying and harassment prior to, it was even the Southwick incident, right, where fellow students used a social media platform to create a mock slave auction,
1: yeah,
2: where they then sought to not only auction off their classmate, but to do it under this mock slave auction. And that school district we work closely with, along with the NAACP and others, to improve their policies, which were not great at the time, and training and other ways in which to respond and then hold people accountable. So we can do more of that. We want more resources to be able to do that, and I am absolutely ready to engage all the stakeholders necessary to ensure that response can happen everywhere.
3: You know, and my apologies if Marjorie asked this, and feel free to say I already answered. I was just reading the text briefly. Is the law? Is it? I think it's 2010. Is the law strong enough? Meaning, when there is non-compliance or just no serious effort on a local level,
1: I don't think there's any liability.
3: There doesn't. Well, it's not just liability. Is there an enforcement mechanism in the law that allows you or DESE or the educational infrastructure to come down on them? Does the law need to be strengthened?
2: This is what we're evaluating, because I want to be careful even before it says strengthen the law, when we have laws on the books that actually already say you are required as a school district to have procedures in place to investigate and respond appropriately to all allegations of bullying and harassment. So if anything, it says we have to come together as a Commonwealth, including our education agencies, the governor, the legislature, to make sure that every single school district actually has all of this in place, procedures, policies, and to respond, and also even to work with local school committee members, local parents, local students to ensure that. So this is an opportunity to do that deeper analysis, to Chris's point, in assessment across the board. And if we think, based on what we find, that we need to expand the law, then we should have that conversation too.
3: We're going to take another call, but there's somebody who's got a question about our favorite topic. If she approaches the mic, she can ask the first question. We'll get to you in just 1 second. Hang out there. Ann in Westminster, you're on with the Attorney General. Welcome.
2: Ann?
3: Hi, Ann.
4: Yes.
1: Ann's on the phone.
3: Ann's on the phone, then we'll take April. Hi, Ann.
4: Yes, thank you.
3: Sure.
4: And thank you, Attorney General Campbell. I was asking, what do you know about the Westminster

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5: And I'm Peter O'Dowd in Phoenix. It's Here and Now.
6: When I hit the ball and run the bases, I get the stadium shaking. Sorry to disappoint you, ladies, but I'm afraid I'm already taking. It's great to be me.
5: That's singer Stephen Murray performing at the National Baseball Poetry Festival. Yes, that is a thing, and it happened a few days ago in Worcester, Massachusetts. This is one of the songs from his musical, inspired by the epic baseball poem Casey at the Bat. Here to talk about two of my very favorite things, baseball and the English language, we've got Stephen Biondolillo. He's the founder of the National Baseball Poetry Festival. Stephen, welcome.
7: Great to be here, Peter.
5: And Catherine Kirkpatrick is one of the winning poets from this year's event. It was held at Polar Park. That's home of the Worcester WooSox, a minor league affiliate of that team from Boston. She's in our NPR studios in D.C. Catherine, welcome to you.
8: Hey there. Thank you so much.
5: Sure. Steve, a baseball poetry festival. What made you think these two pastimes should merge?
7: Well, you know, first, you know, I have a baseball background myself. You know, I played, oh gosh, from the age of three right up through high school, and was a D1 recruit, even though I ultimately went in a different direction with my sports. And I'm a poet, right? So there's your substrate. But the trigger was during the pandemic, happened to be reading a West Coast journal and stumbled upon an article about the Fisherman's Poetry Festival on the West Coast. And in a nanosecond, I said, gosh, you know, recreational fishing, sport fishing, what about baseball, for goodness sakes? How could there not be a baseball poetry festival? Right, so that was the trigger once I'd seen that article.
5: How could there not be a baseball poetry festival? I didn't realize this, but Worcester, Massachusetts is home to Ernest Thayer, who wrote the most famous baseball poem of all time in 1888, Casey at the Bat, about the mighty slugger who is not so mighty anymore. Steve, is that a muse at all or an inspiration for the festival?
7: Well, of course. Well, so the second I'd had the thought, you know, there's got to be a baseball poetry festival, the next thought was it had to be Worcester.
5: And Catherine, you were one of the winners from this year's festival. Would you mind reading an excerpt of your poem?
8: So my poem was called The Bottom of the Ninth, so I'll just read you a little bit. I'll read you the end of the poem. So many pairs of hands around so many mouths, and so many voices projected forward and inward towards the hot, bright center, and those young men who look older than they are, who are really just boys,

0: 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I'm Carrie Saldo. 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
1: Really get the feel for doing that daily and for having to like meet daily deadlines in an organization and function within a group as well as independently. Do interviews with powerful people who might not give an interview to a student, all that stuff. And if you're taking away that doorway, how are people going to learn? How are people going to get hired? I think that is a serious problem, probably in a whole lot of different professions.
2: It is. And I don't think many people have the answer.
1: Okay, let's take another break here. If you're just joining us, my guest is Joanna Stern, and her new book is called I Am Not a Robot, My Year Using AI to Do Almost Everything. We'll be right back. 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
2: 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The sunny sky this afternoon will give way to increasing clouds tonight with lows in the lower 40s. Cloudy and breezy tomorrow with showers, likely highs in the lower 60s. The rain along with a possible thunderstorm continues tomorrow night through Friday. Lows tomorrow night in the upper 40s. Highs Thursday in the lower 60s. 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The Fabulous 413 is next at 3.
3: Today, the Fabulous 413 is full of fiery passion and bees.
4: Yesterday's show might have sparked your passion for equity and justice, in which case, Interlink Books might just have the kindling for your acts of protest. Don't be a bleeping marshmallow. Beginner's Guide to Revolution is a new graphic essay from author-illustrator Jesse Mechanic, about which he'll be in conversation with Leila Mushebek this weekend at Amherst College. We'll chat with both about how to keep starting proverbial fires.
3: But if your desire is bees, there's a festival for that. The Greenfield Bee Fest happens this weekend, celebrating one of the most important pollinators and the legacy of beekeeping connected to the city. We'll hear music from performers Mr. G and Mrs. G, as well as organizer Hannah Reckstoffen, and get a taste of the festivities coming to the city formerly known as a town.
4: And a great source to feed those bees is native plants and grasses. We head up to Conway Natives to talk with Lillian Jackman about integrating species that have called this land home longer than we have into your lawns and gardens and more.
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5: Live from NPR News, I'm Lakshmi Singh. President Trump is on his way to China. It is his first state visit to Beijing since returning to office. As Trump took questions from reporters before leaving the White House today, the president was asked if Chinese leader Xi Jinping could help convince Iran, China's ally, to agree to U.S. demands for ending the war.
6: He could. I mean, it might be.
7: Yeah.
6: I don't think we need any help with Iran, to be honest with you. They're defeated militarily, and they'll either do the right thing or we'll finish the job.
5: Trump invited major business leaders, including Tesla's Elon Musk and Apple's Tim Cook, to Beijing. The companies have significant business interests in China. Well, during his remarks, President Trump referenced Dr. Martin McCary. NPR has learned that McCary is expected to resign as commissioner of the Food and Drug Administration. That is according to a federal health official familiar with management of the agency, but who was not authorized to speak publicly. The U.S. Supreme Court is clearing the way for Alabama to change its congressional maps in a way that consolidates GOP power. NPR's Debbie Elliott reports it's part of a broader push in Republican-controlled southern states to redistrict after the court ruled it's unconstitutional to draw district lines based on race.
8: The Supreme Court is allowing Alabama to use a map that eliminates one of two largely black congressional districts now represented by black Democrats. In a social media post, Republican State Attorney General Steve Marshall lauds the victory.
9: We have fought for years against courts forcing Alabama to sort its citizens by race, and we were right to fight.
8: Freshman Democratic Congressman Shamari Figures of Mobile holds one of the targeted seats.
10: This is a last-ditch effort, led by
7: the top Republican office holder in this country, Donald Trump, to be able to stay in a position where he, you know, has unchecked power.
8: Other southern legislatures are moving ahead with similar redistricting plans. Debbie Elliott, NPR News.
5: Federal prosecutors have filed criminal charges against the operator of the ship that crashed into the Francis Scott Key Bridge in Baltimore, Maryland, more than 2 years ago, as well as a senior official with the Singaporean and Indian corporate entities linked to the vessel. The collision killed six members of a construction crew who'd been repairing potholes on the bridge that night. The indictment alleges the crash also caused at least $5 billion in economic loss. Synergy Marine, one of the named entities, says the allegations are false and that it will vigorously defend itself. Synergy Marine Private Limited is based in Singapore and Synergy Maritime is based in India. 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
2: And this is NEPM News. I'm Kari Njiri. A North Adams, Massachusetts man who told police he killed his father was arraigned on a murder charge today. The Berkshire District Attorney's Office says 48-year-old David Lewis Butcher is being held without bail and is due back in court on June 12th. It's believed Butcher killed his father, David Allen Butcher, about a week prior to his confession. Massachusetts Attorney General Andrea Campbell says she will allow State Auditor Diana DeZoglio to hire an outside attorney in a lawsuit involving a legislative audit. DeZoglio sued leaders in the State House and Senate in an attempt to get them to comply with an inquiry, something 72% of voters approved 2 years ago. Campbell had held off on taking action, she says, as she awaited specifics on what DeZoglio was requesting. After a Supreme Judicial Court hearing last week on the matter, four areas were agreed upon for the audit, and Campbell says that was good enough for her.
10: The court forced some clarity and specifics that we had been seeking, which was this. These four things, auditor, you can proceed with those, but you have to keep your audit within those four things, which was not something she was willing to say to us initially.
2: The items in question include legislative budgets, financial transactions, internal audits, and records of any financial settlements paid out to former employees or elected officials over a four-year period. East Hampton-based bank ESB is rebranding as True North Bank this August as its parent company merges three local affiliates into one statewide brand. The Daily Hampshire Gazette reports bank leadership say the move simplifies internal operations and avoids staff cuts. This is NEPM.
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3: 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I'm Felice Smith.
4: And I'm Monty Belmonte. Later in the show, bees in the streets, bees in the rocks, and bees in the city of Greenfield for Bee Fest this weekend.
3: And we'll explore a nursery in Conway helping folks in the area grow more of the food for those bees with Lillian Jackman of Conway Natives.
4: But first, if yesterday's show about gerrymandering inspired you to want to do something,
3: a brand new graphic essay from Interlink Books might help you find out where to start.
4: This weekend, Interlink Publishing is hosting the event, The World... Oh, I should mention to you before we start, Jesse, what sound effect would you like to use to bleep out the word in your segment?
12: Good question. I don't... What are the options?
4: I mean, the sky's the limit. This is edited, so I can literally put anything in there. We just had an author on yesterday who used John Roberts' voice from the Supreme Court.
12: Oh, my goodness.
13: The only exception is the Wilhelm scream, because we found that in editing it, it actually still sounds like the word.
4: I do like the Wilhelm scream.
12: I'll leave it up to you. Anything you'd like to put in, sounds great.
4: You got it. This weekend, Interlink Publishing is hosting the event The World is on Fire, What the F*** Do We Do? Which is an in-conversation between Jesse McKinnick and editorial director of Interlink Publishing, Leila Mushabek, for a discussion on the inequitable and inhumane systems shaping our world, the global drift towards authoritarianism, and the many ways that we can resist.
3: Jesse McKinnick is an opinion columnist, essayist, and artist. He has published work in Mother Jones, In These Times, HuffPost, Truthout, and other publications. Jesse enjoys woodworking,
13: working the television show Cheers and working diligently to dismantle the various oppressive systems that define our world, as described in his brand new book, Don't Be a Marshmallow, an illustrated guide to revolution published by Interlink Books.
4: And with us to talk about the event and the book are Jesse Mechanic and Leila Mushabek from Interlink Books, the Palestinian American owned publishing company that we've had on many times on this show, based in Northampton. Thank you both for joining us.
12: Having us.
4: Jesse, let's start with the quote that the book is titled after, Don't Be a Marshmallow. Can you explain to folks what that means in the context of the book that you've beautifully written and illustrated? It is glorious to behold.
12: Thank you so much. Yeah, I certainly can. So that is a vulgar remix of a quote from the legendary labor activist Dolores Huerta, who, you know, was unfortunately in the news again recently when we found out the revelations about Cesar Chavez.
4: Yeah. Mm.
12: She had a quote that said, don't be a marshmallow, get off the sidewalk, walk the streets with us into history. But basically the idea was just, don't be, you know, an inert blob waiting for change to happen. Don't be this boring marshmallow just sitting there. Get out there and be the change that you want to see, essentially. And I use that as the title of the book because, you know, that's what she's done for, I don't know, 7 decades at this point, maybe more than that.
4: Yeah.
12: You know, the work that she did with the United Farm Workers Movement changed everything for migrant farm workers in the United States. She's had so many incredible achievements, and she did it through direct action, you know, and I go through in the book how when you act in that way, you are met with some serious opposition and you won't always be accepted, you know, and you have to be willing to push beyond that and to be more direct and serious and deliberate.
4: And the book does start out with Dolores Huerta, which, and I know how long it takes for a book to get published. I was so glad that you decided to focus on Dolores Huerta, not only because her story is often overshadowed, but because of the recent news with Cesar Chavez, which is heartbreaking. But yeah, it's wonderful Absolutely. To be able to highlight more of Dolores Huerta's work. And that is what happens in this brand new book.
13: I think I want to highlight for the folks at home who may not have seen this book that this is a graphic novel. I want to ask why present this and pushes towards folks being more active with pictures involved, because I would assume, especially because you're an essayist and a columnist, that maybe this started as one of those and then evolved further.
12: It did. You're exactly right. That's basically what happened. Yeah. And it's really just finding new ways to communicate these ideas. Like I have a book that came out last year that's a more personal memoir, but it's about grief and loss and mental illness and things, called The Last Time We Spoke. And similarly, I had initially wrote that as sort of like a prose novella, but then I kind of rekindled my love for illustration and for drawing. And I decided to retool that as a graphic work. And I really felt like it brought that story to life and made it just more interesting and just was a different way to articulate these ideas and to present something through a fresh medium.
4: And it is an inspirational book if you think that the world is on fire and that you things should be changed, and if you want to encourage people to get active. And it is graduation season. So when I read it, I was like, this is like the perfect graduation gift, because it's a very easy read. It is stimulating to look at because of the visuals, but it also introduces you to all these wonderful historical figures, some of which are very well known, like Martin Luther King Jr., some of which should be better well known, like Fred Hampton and Dolores Huerta, as we mentioned, Howard Zinn. There's so many different interesting
13: Fannie Lou Hamer, definitely.
4: And we're speaking about the book Don't Be a Marshmallow, which is the title of it. I didn't write it, you know, and it's an illustrated guide to revolution by Jesse Mechanic.
13: Technically, it's bleeped out on the cover. So
4: yes, it
13: I guess
4: we could say bleeping marshmallow.
13: Effing marshmallow.
4: Leila Mushabek from Interlink Publications also joins us. You are the one who has published this book. Have you published a treatise in graphic? I don't want to call it graphic novel.
13: It is a graphic novel.
4: It's not a novel. It's graphic form in this way before.
14: Interlink Publishing is known for works of mainly translated fiction, history, current affairs, cultural guides, international cookbooks, and children's books, and not kind of as much in the graphic novel space specifically, but an ethos that really runs through all of the work that we do is that everything is political and that you can't disconnect cultural experiences, delicious recipes from the kind of cultural political history behind them and the experience of the authors and the creators and innovators working with them. So this was in many ways a really natural partnership for us, even as a publisher not specifically known for graphic novels, though it is kind of an area of publishing that we really appreciate and have been working in a little bit more. Recently, we published an incredible graphic novel version of Khalil Gibran's The Prophet. We also recently came out with a really moving account called 30 Seconds from Gaza, which is Diary of a Genocide, which is a graphic account by Palestinian artist Mohamed Sabane. So it is an area that we felt can really offer so much and align so much with the work that we do. And we're thrilled to be publishing this book.
13: I would also argue that we're the first generation, I think like Monty and me basically are like kind of part of the first generation where comic books and graphic novels are being seen as more than just comic, just like superheroes.
4: Yeah, stuff you're going to get in trouble for reading.
13: Yeah, graphic memoirs on the rise, and the way that people are using the medium is different now, and people younger than us are more accustomed to seeing that, as opposed to people older than us who still kind of see it as a more children's-based medium. So this is a really cool way to bridge those two.
14: Absolutely. The area that I work most frequently is as cookbooks, and I think in a similar way, it's that mixture of using different parts of your brain, of different way of consuming information that is both very informative in a kind of more traditional sense, but also it's just like a beautiful visual object. And this really is. I love Jesse's illustrations. I think that there's so much to gain from them in this book.
13: Yeah, for sure. I love the dying marshmallow. Poor marshmallow.
4: Yeah, it's got, we don't want to spoil it, but
13: so,
4: yeah.
13: Poor marshmallow.
4: More coming up with author-illustrator Jesse Mechanic and editor and publisher Leila Mushabek of Interlink Books as we explore more about the compelling nature of the artwork within the pages of Don't Be a Bleeping Marshmallow, and on the upcoming conversation the two will have that you can attend.
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4: We're speaking about the book, Don't Be a F***ing Marshmallow, An Illustrated Guide to Revolution, which is written by Jesse Mechanic, who joins us, and we are joined by the publisher of the book, Leila Mushabek from Interlink Books, based in Northampton. There will be in conversation about this same thing at Amherst College, the Center for Humanistic Inquiry, this Saturday, May 16th. The world is on fire. What the f*** do we do is the name of that. There's going to be a lot of bleeping in this, which I'm sure that the management here is going to absolutely love. Jesse, was there a moment in your personal history where you said, hey, I need to get more involved and became an activist yourself?
12: Yeah, definitely. The primary catalyst was the invasion of Iraq. I was in 11th grade, I think, in high school. And when that whole thing sort of came to fruition, it muddled the way I thought about everything in terms of our government, in terms of the narratives that I was taught in history class in school. Once you're sort of able to do that, like I remember one of the first books that I read when I sort of just went on this different trajectory was The Color of Law by Richard Rothstein, which is basically an incredible work that basically highlights redlining in the United States and how so much of racial segregation and the money that goes to different school districts and how money is allocated all stems from redlining. Mm-hmm. And redlining was built by the government. And it was sort of like when I read that book, it opened my eyes to a totally different way of thinking. So it kind of was sparked by the Iraq War. And then, unfortunately, it's been jump-started over and over again by a series of different events since then.
13: So I grew up reading comic books, so it's a thing that I noticed immediately about this book. And I'd like, Jesse, for you to talk about conveying emotion through font, because the way you get to manipulate text in this book is crucial to the way that this message is conveyed.
12: You know, it's interesting because the book is not paneled out like a traditional comic book. But like you said, the way the lettering and the fonts are used definitely stems right from reading comic books. I'm very into design and how presenting things in different ways makes people feel differently. You know, sometimes in the book, it will be very small on the page before to lead into like a big statement that then takes up the whole page or a full spread of two pages. And I think it's just sort of to hammer those moments home.
4: And it goes to show you the importance of publishers, because we did get the digital version of it and it looks great. But once the actual book arrived here and we got to hold it in our hands and flip through it, it's a whole different experience. I kind of love and hate for many reasons the fact that chapter 5 is all about never worship politicians, never, ever, never, ever. And then you scroll down a few pages later and there's a quote by whom else? Noam Chomsky. That unfortunately demonstrates the exact point that you're trying to make.
12: Exactly.
4: In that chapter, now that we've heard about Noam Chomsky's collaboration there with Jeffrey Epstein. So I'm hoping not too much else becomes dated from this book. I want it to be hope. And I will say I learned about bunch of different things, including the fact that I never knew that Ronald Reagan made an actual flipping album with the sole purpose of demonizing socialized medicine.
13: I knew about that.
16: My name is Ronald Reagan. I have been asked to talk on several subjects that have to do with the problems of the day.
13: This is a really cool book, and having book launches for something like this is, like, we see them around here, but why have a specific conversation with the author about this book, Leila Mushabek?
14: Well, I think the strength in this book is not necessarily only the wealth of knowledge that you can learn from its pages, but the motivational aspect of it and the ways that you can apply it to your own communities. And so I think the conversation aspect of it is really valuable, just because it will allow us to hear directly from Jesse and kind of ask those kind of questions, but also connect with people in our own community who are doing this kind of work and find out how it might apply on like really local levels. Because a lot of this is really relevant, and a lot of these kind of movements can inform the work that we do in our own backyards.
4: Jesse Mechanic, we mentioned in your intro that amongst the things you like to do are woodworking and the television show Cheers. Can you tell us what it is in particular about Cheers that still captivates you to the point where you want to include it in your author bio for your new book in 2026?
12: It's just a warm blanket for me and has been for a long time. And there's just something about the lighting and Cheers, the different characters. To me, the best theme song for a television show ever. I mean, even the first is dun-dun-dun-dun-dun.
4: Yeah.
12: You know what show it is from the beginning.
13: I have heavier questions. So my last question was about your reading list at the back, which isn't specific.
12: Oh, yeah.
13: And I kind of appreciate that about it. But some of the authors in the list aren't mentioned in your book. Is there a specific book from that list that you think someone who is inspired by yours should start with?
12: Oh, great question. Wow. You know what? I'm going to walk over to my shelf real quick. You know, the one that I mentioned earlier, The Color of Law, was definitely an incredible book. The Viral Underclass by Stephen Thrasher was a book I read fairly recently. There is this book called Little Red Barns. It's by Will Potter. He's this journalist. And what it does is it basically, he breaks down what are called agricultural gag laws. What they did is they basically criminalized people who were exposing animal rights abuses. So in many states, they passed these laws because people in big agriculture got into the government, and then they basically said, so, okay, if you work in a slaughterhouse and you film people abusing animals, that is a crime, but the animal abuse is not a crime. Mm-hmm. So it's been, and what the book does, which is fascinating, is it shows how they use those ag gag laws to then pass anti-whistleblower legislation all across the country. And I thought the book, I mean, it was like, it's a 10-year investigative journalism book, A Little Red Barns. And it's incredible in the way it ties everything together. And you see how these things that you might think, well, like, oh, I don't really need to fight for that as much. That's animal rights isn't as much as of my cause. They can use this stuff to really morph it into other things. So those are a few I would definitely recommend.
4: It goes to show you the importance of radical books and not banning books and having folks publishing these radical ideas in books like Interlink Publishing based in Northampton. The new book that we've been talking about is called Don't Be a Marshmallow, An Illustrated Guide to Revolution. We've been speaking with the author and illustrator, Jesse Mechanic. Jesse will be in conversation with the editorial director of Interlink Publishing, Leila Mushabek, this Saturday, May 16th, 7 p.m. Amherst College Center for Humanistic Inquiry in the Lyceum Building. We're going to have either you or your sister on, Leila, when the Homosexual Intifada, a Queer Palestinian Anthology book gets released.
14: We're very excited about that.
4: That sounds
13: really awesome.
14: Advanced copy.
4: Oh, yeah. Send it our way. We love reading this sort of stuff. And this is such a beautiful and wonderfully illustrated book, and I think perfect for inspiring the next radical who may just be graduating from college this graduation season.
13: One can
4: hope.
13: It's
4: like the places you'll go and protest in the streets.
13: All the places you'll protest in the streets.
4: Right. I was going to say go with a Molotov cocktail, but we won't encourage that. Thank you both so much for joining us.
14: Thank you so much.
17: Sometimes you want to go where everybody knows.
4: Soon we'll hear all the buzz on Greenfield's annual Bee Fest happening this weekend with Greenfield Business Association's Hannah Rechtstoffen and performers at the event debuting a brand new Bee song right here by Mr. G and his musical and life partner, Mrs. G.
13: Now, however, we head to the Hilltowns and a place growing some of the native plants that feed those bees, a chat and tour at Conway Natives.
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20: We are at Conway Natives. It's another local hero spotlight with Claire Morneau from CISA, the local hero folks, and Lillian Jackman. Claire, you know Lillian's daughter, as do I, so this is like coming home to your friend's mom's house.
21: Yeah, I think I was last here in high school.
22: But no snacks.
20: Oh, come on, no snacks?
13: Are you kidding? You got snacks growing all over this place.
22: We can browse.
20: And you've got these signs all over that say, growing wild for pollinators, be part of the movement. And I'll also say this weekend's a big bee fest in Greenfield. There'll be plenty of stuff about that on the air today. But tell us about Conway Natives.
22: Well, I have been on this particular piece of land for 25 years and ran a nursery called Wilder Hill Garden. I work as a landscape designer and grow my own stock, which is kind of unusual. Now, I noticed I was getting older at some point after 25 years. I lived in a small cabin. Somebody lent me a field to be a grower. The exchange was I kept the field clear. I could grow whatever I liked. And eventually I built a little cabin in the back, because I had a very strong desire to own my own land and to settle, but the numbers didn't really work because I had three children. Mm-hmm. So I built a cabin, and I'd been to Jamaica by then to work as a nurse and observed how people lived. So I built a small cabin, and I lived there for 10 years without water and electricity. I mean, I brought in water.
0: Yeah.
22: But
0: you gotta get real thirsty after 10 years.
22: You gotta have water. You gotta take an occasional shower. But I had a lot of friends with hot water. And that's how I saved the money to buy this land. I thought, how will this look going into the future? So the goal of Conway Natives is to focus on native plants and to lean more into the broader ecology of being a grower and being a landscape designer. But the response has been great.
0: Opening weekend was this past weekend?
22: Opening weekend was great. I'd say 50% of the people who came, I had never seen before.
0: That's great.
22: And I'm not super at marketing, in fact.
0: And this is a destination, we'll say.
13: Yes.
0: Not on any sort of main route.
22: We have a saying in Conway that it takes a half an hour to get from Conway to Northampton, and it takes 2 years to get from Northampton to Conway.
0: Well, why don't you show us around, Conway Natives? Show us some of the plants that you're growing here.
22: Okay, so there'll be a mix, of course, of natives and non-natives, but we'll focus on the natives, of course. Here's a gorgeous Fothergilla, and that's the straight-up native. I mean, you can just imagine this is pollinator heaven.
13: Yeah.
22: My design sensibility in terms of plants, personally, is I really favor Dr. Seuss.
13: I was going to say, it's Seussian. Is what
0: I was thinking. Are you the Lorax?
22: I might be.
1: I speak for the trees.
22: So I just think this is delightful, and this is a native. I mean, my goodness, look at that.
0: Yeah, Trofula trees. They are native to Conway.
22: This is a stand of high bush blueberries, also a native plant. And this is a pick-your-own operation.
0: Nice.
22: And hopefully that frees me up a little bit to go a little bit backward in time and grow more of my own food crops. If it doesn't want to be a big moneymaker, that's okay. Native plants, the market is there. So that was kind of an astute move on my part. Well, I noticed that in my landscape design business, which was really, you know, started out as a conventional landscape design business. I studied horticulture at the University of Connecticut, fresh out of high school, and used all kinds of plants, some natives, but mostly cultivars. And in the recent years, I'd suggest to people, I'd say, what do you think about using native plants in this project? And I think everybody said yes.
0: Mm-hmm.
22: And so I'm working with other growers and other native plant nurseries. My idea is that we all work together to promote more and more native plants, get them into the ground and into people's yards. So far, so good.
0: And we are at Conway Natives with Lillian Jackman, and it is a beautiful location. All your landscaping prowess and your dog here jumping up on Khalees.
22: You can say off, yeah.
13: Oh, no, don't.
0: There's totally beautiful welcome. Stonework. Okay. There's, what are these, like, are those stone stoves over
13: my
0: there?
13: Phone.
22: Those are stupas.
0: Oh, wow, cool.
22: So those are stupas. That's Buddhist sacred sculpture. You might not recognize them. They're different than the stupas you see around here, for example, on 5 and 10. The one on 5 and 10, that's a traditional Tibetan Buddhist stupa. These are based on the stupas that they build in Indonesia and Vietnam, which are often in multiples, often just rising up out of the woods, or the woods grew up around them, and they're more like cairns.
0: Yeah.
22: So let's look at a couple of native plants. That's an eastern redbud, Circus canadensis, and that's all that beautiful pink. You'll see another one behind the stupa.
0: You call them pink buds instead of red buds. Yeah.
22: They call them eastern red buds, and they are pinker, almost a fuchsia.
0: Yeah.
22: The other thing I like about it, that's not so good.
0: It seems like your dog has gotten either your lunch or is that compost?
13: The compost.
21: Like compost bag.
22: That's so naughty. I think we're just going to ignore that.
13: Where?
22: One thing I've learned is, you don't chase a dog and you don't chase chickens.
13: Yes.
22: You have
0: unless
22: to.
0: You're Rocky.
6: Well, what do I got to chase a chicken for? It's embarrassing, you know?
23: First, because I said so.
22: So let's see. Another native right here is a native form of viburnum, and that's high bush cranberry.
13: Cool.
22: Quite tall.
0: Do they grow berries as well?
22: Yes. You can actually see the remnants of a berry right here.
0: And are those edibles like regular cranberries?
22: Those are for birds.
0: Okay.
22: But at some point, if you want, I can talk about these classes offering starting next week. So Sunday, May 17th, all classes are 10 to 12. The first one is starting native plants from seed. This one is going to be really fun. So essentially, I'm going to teach people how to do that meadow thing, but in a way that actually works. Pretty much everyone has bought a can of seeds and thrown it on the ground.
0: Mm-hmm.
22: And that's the last that, God bless you.
0: Yeah.
22: God bless you. And that's the last they saw of their meadow. But this is a way that really works. So you sow the seed, mix seed, And people will have their choice of the different types. We've got perennial mixes, annual mixes, pollinator mixes, and sow them in peat pots. And then I'll do a bit of teaching about how to make it successful. That's Sunday, May 17th. On the 24th, vegetative native plant propagation. This is a thing that most gardeners should get more comfortable doing, where you dig up a plant and you divide it. People have a lot of fear around that. So we'll have several plants and we'll divide them, and then people will have plants to take home. And then Sunday, May 31st, transforming your yard into a native plant sanctuary. That's the one that people are getting excited about. So this is for people who are tired of mowing their lawns or have a perennial garden. They want to start introducing plants a little bit at a time. Everyone will have their different idea, different concept. I'm encouraging people, bring photographs of your land if you've got a plot plan. And I'll just introduce them to the concept of developing a plant list and then getting that onto paper. And people have a tremendous amount of fear about that part where they take their idea and put it on paper. And we're just going to blow right through that. And, you know, we're going to go back to everybody being six. Your ideas have value. You've got your plant list. You know, we've talked about sun, shade, soil, and they'll just have the beginnings of a design or a concept. And that can be quite useful for people wanting to make a transition into native plants. Let's go over there and take a look.
5: Yeah.
22: We've got native shade plants. We've got some ferns. Uvularia, which is a beautiful name for a plant. Rudbeckia. Sedge, a humble-looking plant. It's one of the native grasses, but extremely useful. I used this on a big project in Shelburne Falls where there was an erosion problem. It likes to grow in a wet place. It'll turn into a big, strong plant that will hold its ground, and it was pretty successful. This plant here is our native nut. For the local food people, it is challenging to find nuts that we can grow here. Like Claire, do we have any local nut growers?
7: There are some people who are growing chestnuts, but I think these are all relatively newer businesses. It's still a bit of an experimental thing. Like, how reliable will these trees be, and how much will they produce?
20: That's and they've been hybridized or brought in from, like, China and other places where, you know, when the chestnut blight wiped everything out here, these are trying to revive it, but using a different kind of cultivar. But what is this nut?
22: This is an American hazelnut, so this is our native nut. It's a beautiful plant. You can see it's, you know, things are just waking up, but it's a lovely plant, matures at about 6 feet, multi-stemmed, and it has a lot of nuts. And the trick is all the critters are interested in your nuts too.
8: I must not fear, and fear is the mind killer.
22: So keep an eye on them. When they're ready, pick them, bring them inside. And they're relatively small. They're about the size of a maybe large grape. So you'll have to do a little work to get the nut out, but they're very tasty and nutritious.
20: Nice.
22: And attractive. Behind it is a service berry. Now that's, there we go, Khalees. That's a plant that people are very excited about because of the book.
20: The Robin Wall Kimmerer book, The Service Berry.
22: There we
20: very
22: go.
20: Very short read, wonderful little read.
22: Thank you for the
13: thing. I had no idea about the book. I knew about the berry before.
22: Yeah. You need the book. You need the book. Thanks for the mentioning the author.
20: It's almost like a sequel to Braiding Sweetgrass, her other book.
22: She's
20: one of the people that does a great job using indigenous tradition that she grew up with, interweaving the science and weaving them all together.
22: Excellent. Everybody should read Braiding Sweetgrass and the title of the
20: service? The service berry.
22: The service berry. Okay, that is a service berry. So that's a plant that people are excited about. And also, I like to use it in the landscaping. It's just a lovely plant.
20: And you can eat it.
13: Yep.
20: And there's one right outside of our station at NEPM. So come and get a snack.
13: It's not producing as much as it was our first couple of years at the station. But yeah, like, the berries come out and I sometimes have a chance to get them before the birds do.
22: Now, I'm going to put in a pitch or maybe a defense for using some cultivars. And that's an issue of great debate in the native plant community. And I appreciate all aspects of it. But as a landscape designer, I do use some cultivars. And this would be a reason. Now, this is red-stemmed dogwood, and you have probably seen older examples of this everywhere you drive. They're 16 feet tall, and they're not red, they're brown. That's the straight-up native that would be just great in the woods someplace, but not so good in your backyard. So this is a form called Arctic Fire, same size and shape of flowers. So we would hope it had the same benefit to pollinators. Can breed back to the natives, so that's an indication that they are, in fact, the same species. Mm-hmm. But it stays much shorter, and the stems do stay red, which is why people want it in the first place. Cultivars that can be useful in the home landscape. And that's kind of the angle I'm working toward, is getting more homeowners to transition their yards to natives. And I've got a couple of projects underway, one in Northampton and one in Florence, where we're doing exactly that. There's one in Northampton. Lovely people. The man was tired of mowing his lawn, and it was actually a healthy lawn. It was pretty good looking, and we destroyed his lawn last fall. But we did it in a really ecologically sound way. So another thing I do in the nursery, besides growing and marketing plants, is I use a remarkably little amount of petroleum, and I recycle a tremendous amount of plastic pots. So you'll see a lot of plastic pots, and I didn't buy these. So I'm kind of a recycling place for plastic pots. There's a lot of different ways to do it, but if you have time on your side and muscle, like I looked at that lawn and I thought, damn, it's healthy. Mm-hmm. And I thought about using a sod stripper. And I thought, oh, we're just going to take all that organic matter right off the top, produce a ton of waste that we have to haul away. And it's just so wasteful, and use a bunch of petroleum. And I thought, there's got to be a better way. And there's a way you can do it that's a little bit risky, because you're relying on time and you're relying on the temperatures in the winter. First, I took my little rototiller and a gallon of gas and tilled it, shallow tilling, just kind of insult the grass, disturb it. And then I had two of my helpers pick just grass clumps and roots out. Not entirely clean, but just, you know, get a lot of that out. And then we brought in Jim Graves with his truck of compost and put a lot of compost on top. You can't be shy if you're going to do this technique. And I would say fully 3 to 4 inches of compost.
0: Wow.
22: Yeah, a lot. Because basically we're fertilizing the garden for a long time, and then we brought in the hay. Now, not everybody can tolerate this part. You have to use a lot of hay, because you're creating a lateral compost pile. So you're going to suppress all the weeds, you're going to heat it up with the decomposition of the hay and the activity of the compost, and also the decomposition of what you've left in the original soil. So that's all cooking and heating up, and then winter comes and the temperatures go down. And so that alternate freezing, thawing, heating up, woo. And it's a little risky, because you never know what the winter's going to bring you and how strong that grass was. So when I went back in the spring, before I even went into the house to talk to the folks, I got out of my truck with a pitchfork and I lifted up the hay and I said, yeah, we did it.
0: Well, thanks for showing us around.
13: This is amazing.
0: Yeah, it really is amazing and inspirational to see and to know that you can learn how to do this on your own.
22: Absolutely. I'd be glad to help. Come visit sometime. Oh, I'm not sure if we can say this on public radio.
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1: Days and pray. 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
3: Time to get into the buzz around B-Fest with organizer of this weekend's B-Fest, Hannah Reckstoffen from the Greenfield Business Association, as well as musical performers from the event, Mr. G, accompanied by Mrs. G.
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5: Typically for us humans, we each carry two sets of chromosomes, but many plants have more, and researchers scoured plant DNA to find out why.
6: 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They are clustered in time.
5: Times of big global environmental changes like the asteroid that killed the dinosaurs or global warming. I'm Elsa Chang. 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
3: Welcome back to the Fabulous 413. Every year on the third Saturday in May, Greenfield celebrates Lorenzo Langstroth and his internationally known Modern Beekeeping Hive. And guess what? This is the third Saturday in May coming up already. It's 2026 marks the 16th annual Greenfield Bee Fest.
4: The year is going so fast.
3: I know, it's crazy.
4: This year will be absolutely buzzing with more artsy educational fun, more celebration, more vendors, and even a special guest musical appearance from Mr. G along with Mrs. G, Catherine Jamieson, both of whom join us today.
3: We're also joined by Hannah Reckstoffen of the Greenfield Business Association, who is behind the festival in its current iteration, here to talk about the many things happening on Saturday and a little bit on Sunday in Greenfield for the Greenfield Bee Fest. Thanks, everybody, for joining us.
8: Thank you.
9: Thank you.
4: I love that the writing in this in our script makes it look like beefist.
8: My phone now corrects to that quite often.
3: What about Beef Fest?
8: That too.
4: That's
3: we
4: different.
3: Could get Sam Elliott to be the voice.
4: Oh my God, no.
3: Anyway.
4: Chateaubriand.
3: People might not realize Greenfield's connection to the history of beekeeping. So let's, and I'll say as a precursor to tomorrow's show, we are going to go and hang out at the Massachusetts State Apiary on the campus of UMass and play with all sorts of bees and learn more about the incredible science of bees. But the science of the beehive has its origins in Greenfield. Can you tell us about that, Hannah?
8: It does. I absolutely can. So Lorenzo Langstroth, best name ever, came
3: besides
8: up...
3: Besides Hannah Reckstoff.
8: Well, thank you. Oh, thank you. Right. Maybe that's why I'm so drawn to it.
3: Yeah.
8: So he came up from Philadelphia, where we have some roots in the room as well. In the mid-1800s, he was a reverend at the Second Congregational Church. And while in Franklin County, amidst all the beautiful greenery and agriculture, realized some things about how bees move, how they habitate, and realized that he could build a better frame beehive to help them produce more honey, be more comfortable. And he also wrote the first ever beekeeping almanac. So he really is the father of modern beekeeping, and he was inspired while living in Greenfield, which is just the coolest.
4: Does the festival have any examples of what hives looked like before he renovated? Is not the word I wanted, but it's the word that came out.
8: That's it, renovated the beehive. You know, I don't know. That would be a great question for the Franklin County Beekeepers Association, who will be there, as well as the Massachusetts Department of Agricultural Resources. I bet they have a lot to say, because I think before that it was the sort of dome that you picture.
3: Like the bees make themselves?
4: Sort of, yeah.
8: Sort of, like that.
3: Right. I always think of this, the Lorenzo Langstroth story, as like the person who invented the fly swatter, where they were like, what if we just get like a flat thing on a stick? And then they were like, that works. So no one has ever had to reinvent the fly swatter.
4: And then I don't have
3: swatter,
4: to like, ruin my newspapers anymore.
3: So that it's been like 100 years or more, and people still, this is the go-to
8: All
3: design for
8: over
3: hive.
8: Over the world.
3: Yeah.
8: Yeah, it's so cool.

0: based in Greenfield. And that is why Greenfield will celebrate its Bee Fest mostly this Saturday, the 16th. Annual Bee Fest. It was under the auspices of the church originally, right? Where Lorenzo Langstroth was, but now it's under the auspices of the Greenfield Business Association.
1: This is a bit of a bridge year. So we are stepping into more of a leadership role of the event because the folks at the church who really founded the event, who did still partner in creating it this year, you know, they're aging out. They want to put it down a little bit. And it was something that we just felt really couldn't go away. It's so important. It's so connected to Greenfield. It's so fun. It's grown organically over all these years, and we wanted to see it continue. So this year we did it with the Bee Fest committee. Shout out, anyone interested, we'll be rebuilding a new Bee Fest committee to carry it forward. So the Greenfield Business Association was like, this is all about agricultural entrepreneurship and business. This is our jam.
0: I'll also direct your attention to yesterday's Greenfield Recorder, where Mick Mueller gave a very glowing review of the importance of the Greenfield Business Association, which almost ended back in 2018. A big glowing review as its director, and talking about the many wonderful things that the Business Association has continued to do in the city known as the town of Greenfield.
2: I want to hear more about the Bee Fest, but I feel like we should hear a new song about bees since we have people here with a new song about bees.
0: Yes, Mr. G, Latin Grammy Award winner from our valley and recent member of St. Stanislaus Society, the Polish club in Turner's Falls, where
2: you
0: he may drink with some
3: member.
0: Certain member of the fabulous 413. As well as who I like to call Mrs. G, who's Catherine Jameson, who had an excellent article in the Boston Globe, Why Children Singing Brings Me Hope, that I direct your attention to. Maybe we'll talk about that in a second. But we're going to debut a brand new song about bees from Mr. Bees. I mean, G.
3: All right. Wish us luck, Monty.
2: You'll be great.
0: Good luck.
3: Thanks, guys. I wasn't.
0: May the force be with you.

0: The debut, the world premiere event
1: of the Mr. G song. What's the title of the song? How about
2: The Owl?
1: The Owl.
3: The Owl. Yeah.
1: Mr. G will be doing an author reading, because Mr. G also does incredible books at the Greenfield Public Library as part of the B-Fest at 9:30 in Greenfield, but then the Pollinator Picnic with musical guest Mr. G and the Maker's Market at 11:30 at the Energy Park. All free, right, Hannah?
4: All free.
1: All free.
3: You have a book about butterflies. Are bees next?
4: Ooh.
2: Yes.
5: Okay. Great,
2: great idea.
5: After
6: yes.
1: Because butterflies also pollinators.
3: Yes, very true.
1: Yeah, I thought that you didn't have a bee-related song that we would play the butterfly.
2: Well, we didn't until today, Monty.
1: That's amazing.
5: I love the dedication.
7: The freshest of fresh songs.
6: You know, it's a good question, though. We have been just bouncing around the idea of another pollinator book about hummingbirds.
4: Mm.
6: Because they also, hummingbirds also make an incredible migration, just like mariposas, just like the butterflies. So we feel like
2: that's
6: that
2: could be... That's a beautiful word in Spanish. El colibrí.
1: El colibrí.
6: Yeah, we were thinking, because we have a whale migration book, a butterfly migration book, so perhaps a hummingbird by migration book could be the next step. But that's top secret, so don't tell me.
1: Oh, well,
2: not anymore.
1: Everyone's listening. And that's Catherine Jameson, a.k.a. Mrs. G, who performs with Mr. G very frequently in your iconic blue wig and sometimes butterfly wings. And you have an article that you wrote, an opinion piece for the Boston Globe earlier this month. No matter when or where my husband and I perform our children's concerts, the kids always buoy us. Mm. You want to tell us a little bit about what prompted you to write that and how you are buoyed by the children that you've performed for all over the world, really?
6: Yeah, thanks. I wrote it for the connections section of the Boston Globe, which is really, it's a nice part of the magazine. It's in the Boston Globe magazine because it really talks about relationships and connections that are somewhat unexpected. And I initially pitched that piece to them with... it was right after everything that was going on in Minneapolis, right after the murders that we saw there. And we were in Lafayette, Louisiana, which happens to be essentially on the same longitude as Minneapolis. So it's just a sort of coincidence. But I was feeling it so heavily, what was going on in the rest of the country. And we had been in Minneapolis about a year before for a release of the play that was based on Senorita Mariposa. So the first shows, we had been there for those. We had met so many wonderful people in Minneapolis. So many people in the community came out for that. And so then being in Lafayette and having to perform, it was just really a difficult time, a challenging time. So I originally wrote that piece with those two things in mind, sort of the holding the tension of everything that was happening in the country and needing to go out and really show up for kids. And that week we performed for, I think, 3,000 to 4,000 kids and teachers. So it was just really poignant, and that's what came out. And then my editor at the Boston Globe, she said, let's make it a more general story about your performing nationally. So she kind of took it out of the specific, Minneapolis piece and brought it into the larger experience that we have performing all over the country.
1: That's Catherine Jameson. You can read that opinion piece in the Boston Globe. We're also joined by Mr. G, the performer, and Hannah Rechtstoffen from the Greenfield Business Association, putting on the B-Fest this weekend.
3: So talk about some of the other events that are going to be happening at the B-Fest, because clearly Mr. G and Mrs. G will be there reading books, singing songs to your children about bees and other things. But there's other stuff that is going on, including one thing I have a question about.
4: Oh, hit me.
3: No. tell us all the things. We'll get to my question
4: and then
3: after.
4: Okay, we'll see if I touch on it here. All right. So there is a ton happening. So B-Fest always traditionally was a morning event. It was always about 9 to noon, and that's very arts and education based. That is still happening that way. Right next to the Greenfield Farmers Market, you can paint beehives, you can make flower crowns, you can see the, bees moving around inside the beehive, find the queen, learn more about it, plant some pollinator plants, learn about those. And then the activities over at the library, in addition to Mr. G reading his book, you can also participate in an interactive chalk mural outside that's covering pretty much the whole sidewalk in front of the library. You do not need art skills, I have been assured, to participate. They will walk you through it. You can get creative with it. And then we have what's called the Pollinator Parade, very popular part of the day. Costumes very much encouraged. Costumes encouraged no matter what, whether you come to the Pollinator Parade
1: like
4: or not.
1: Like bee-related costumes or any costumes?
4: What?
1: I mean, dress like Wu-Tang Clan with my black and yellow?
4: Yes.
1: Okay.
4: Oh, 1,000. I would, if we were on television, I would show you so many photos right now. I mean, people just really come out. So, okay. You know, it gets a little competitive. Dogs, lots of dogs in bee costumes. Also, there's a cat cafe in Greenfield. This is a little further afield. It's not right downtown. But if you're a cat cafe person, they will be in bee costumes on that Saturday. Yep. So
1: that's so cute. Definitely now.
4: I know. So the Pollinator Parade marches kind of around the farmers market and then down the sidewalk all the way to Energy Park, which is where the concert will be happening. That is led by the Expandable Brass Band,
1: who are always wearing black and yellow anyway.
4: Well, right?
8: Like they don't have to change one thing.
1: Mrs. G's going to have to get a yellow wig instead of the blue wig.
6: No, well, I'm just thinking I should replace my butterfly wings with bee wings. And some antenna.
4: I have some if you need some.
3: And if you have a beehive wig.
6: Oh!
1: Yeah, there we go.
6: It's all coming together.
4: Oh, this is exciting. I'm glad we came here today. We still have a couple days, right, to get some stuff together.
3: We're here to help.
4: So down to Energy Park, we'll have BeeFest Makers Market. That's a new thing that'll be really fun. We'll have some tabling from Magic Wings to talk about their whole butterfly situation over there. We'll have some food trucks. You can bring a picnic. You can stop at the co-op and get some food. And then after Mr. G and Mrs. G perform, we are partnering also with Cranky Fest, which was in Greenfield last year, is coming back again. And that is an analog crank shadow puppet show that pulls together some similar folk tales from all over the world. That's 2 to 4. So that'll close it down for us on Saturday.
3: That was the thing I had questions about.
4: Okay.
3: What is Cranky Fest?
1: Yeah, you don't have to be cranky to go to Cranky Fest. These crankies and the artists who do them in Franklin County, I'm astounded by them every time I
4: Amazing.
1: See them. So this is really an exciting Saturday for free all throughout downtown Greenfield.
3: And what is happening on Sunday?
4: There are some things to close it down on Sunday. There's a $5 movie at the Garden Cinema of Paddington Bear, the end of the seedling sale out at Just Roots, and also some things going on at Four Phantoms Brewing.
1: Excellent. Yeah. It is the Greenfield Bee Festival. It celebrates the history of the beehive, which has its origins, thanks to Lorenzo Langstroth, in Greenfield, Massachusetts, right down the street from where dinosaurs were discovered.
4: I want
1: there to be a dinosaur fest like this in Greenfield. That's just an idea in the future. That's Hannah Reckstoffen from the Greenfield Business Association. We've also been joined by Catherine Jamieson and Mr. G himself, who will be performing at the BeeFest this Saturday. You can Google Greenfield BeeFest. It'll pop right up. It's on Facebook. It's on the Greenfield Business Association's website as well. Thank you all so much for coming in.
4: Thank you.
6: Thank you, guys.
3: No, it was a blast. And we'll link to that in our show notes also. On the next Fabulous 413, we double down on bees, don some protective gear, and head out to the fields to meet the pollinators at one of two state apiaries in Amherst. I didn't even know they had state apiaries.
1: I know. I hope we get some honey from this. And we've got word nerd Emily Rooster, resident wordster from Merriam-Webster, talking about euphemisms
3: and dysphemisms.
1: I'm Monty Belmonte.
3: I'm Khalee Smith. We'll talk to you tomorrow on the Fabulous 413.

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1: Offered little detail. Now eBay's board of directors has sent a letter to Cohen rejecting his bid. They wrote that, quote, "the proposal is neither credible nor attractive." The letter goes on to explain that GameStop's financing appeared uncertain and eBay on its own was already a resilient business that's in the middle of a turnaround. Alina Seluch, NPR News.
2: The war with Iran has pushed inflation to its highest level in almost 3 years. The Labor Department says consumer prices in April were up 3.8% from a year ago. That's the biggest jump since May 2023. Higher energy costs triggered by the shutdown of the Strait of Hormuz accounted for 40% of the overall increase, as gas prices jumped more than a buck and a half on average, diesel prices even higher. That spike in inflation will make it less likely the Fed will cut interest rates. This is NPR.
3: And this is NEPM News. I'm Kari Ingiri. In North Adams, Massachusetts, a man who told police he killed his father was arraigned on a murder charge today. The Berkshire DA's office says 48-year-old David Lewis Butcher is being held without bail and is due back in court on June 12th. It's believed that Butcher killed his father, David Allen Butcher, about a week prior to his confession. Former Hartford Mayor Luke Bronin pulled a stunning upset Monday by defeating longtime Connecticut U.S. Representative John Larson at the state's Democratic nominating convention. The Hartford Count reports Bronin captured 214 delegates to Larson's 204. State Representative Jillian Gilchrist also qualified for the August primary. And jury selection is underway for a man accused of raping 9 women while posing as an Uber driver. The Boston Globe reports 45-year-old Alvin Campbell allegedly targeted intoxicated women leaving Boston area nightclubs and bars between 2017 and 2019. Campbell is the brother of State Attorney General Andrea Campbell. This is NEPM.
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5: 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I'm Ilse Chang in Culver City, California.
6: And I'm Sasha Pfeiffer in Washington. President Trump's state visit to China will be closely watched in the American heartland. Farmers have been hit hard by inflation and flat commodity prices. And Trump's trade war has resulted in China buying a lot fewer soybeans from the U.S. NPR's Kirk Sigler reports that farmers are anxious for a finalized trade deal.
7: Grain bound for export from Pacific Northwest ports is once again moving out of the Arthur Company's elevator in Pillsbury, North Dakota.
8: The truck will be on its way and out of here in 2 to 3 minutes.
7: It's a big relief to General Manager Hank Brown. Historically, half of all the soybeans grown in North Dakota have been shipped to China. But last year, after President Trump imposed his Liberation Day tariffs, China stopped buying and turned to Brazil. And the 150 farmers around here who supply this grain elevator were worried their beans would rot.
8: We were storing beans through harvest. We had a large amount of beans. We actually had one of our big bunkers, which is 2 million bushels, full of soybeans that were not marketed.
7: Then, late last year, China agreed to resume buying American soybeans, about 11 million metric tons. The White House has promised that agreement will more than double to 25 million this year, but there's nothing in writing yet.
8: Every day, it seems like the last handful of years, most of the market drivers are geopolitical driven. So we have to pay attention to it a lot. And we need to make sure that we have good trade agreements and that we keep the American farmer in business.
7: President Trump's summit with President Xi Jinping comes as most American row crop farmers are going into spring planting in their fourth straight year in the red.
9: North Dakota, we don't get a large planting window, so you have to have your equipment ready to go.
7: Justin Sherlock is paying a lot more to fill up the tractors in this huge garage with diesel due to the Iran war. But he's trying to keep positive.
9: I feel slightly more optimistic than I did a year ago. A year ago, we had no idea what was going to happen with trade. You know, the trade talks were being blown up. We were told we should just get used to selling domestically. Well, we can't.

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It's 8 o'clock and Jazz Alamode is next.